0: people, their welfare is looked after. After all of that, then they put in the punishment and the justice system. Why? To maintain that harmony. Example, if a person has to steal, right, has to rob someone of their physical belongings and take it, whatever it is, then it has to be proven in the court that they did it without a shadow of a doubt. And it needs witnesses or confession. If the witnesses have a shadow of doubt, it's dismissed. The state may pay back the victim, and that's between him and Allah. But also how much? The severing of the hand doesn't just happen. They have to look. Was he mentally stable? Was he intoxicated? Then there's another punishment, different one. Was he forced? Was he threatened? Was he coerced? How much did he steal? There is a certain amount. Number six, was he poor? Was he in need? You don't carry out the punishment for food if they stole food or water or clothing to clothe themselves with. The penalty becomes very hard to apply. Instead, if the entire witnessing is not there and the entire stealing is not established, then whatever part of it is established, then we say the judge has something called ta'zir, which means he can see what's best befitting for this. But if a person did dishonest money handling, like let's say you work in a bank or an Islamic Institute of Finance or something, and you took the, let's say the people's income and put it into your account, the severing of the hand does not apply there. Other punishments apply. Or let's say somebody rorted the system, you know, like they, is it, it's not a bad word, rorted is an Aussie word for saying that they were dishonest with say Centrelink or with you know, taxes and so on. That person doesn't, there's no severing of the hand, but they get a different punishment. Something that is appropriate. Maybe they have to pay it back or they get imprisonment, like similar to the common law here in Australia. But against individuals, the punishment is greater. I'll give you an example. A family who is poor. Maybe here in Australia you don't find that much, but you know, the world is big. There's much poverty out there. Someone has a child, let's say a daughter. She's 6 years old. She's got asthma. They can barely afford an asthma pump. They've got it for the next 7 days. A thief comes in, steals their money. The asthma pump finishes. They haven't got money to buy another one. The girl chokes. She dies. They can't afford hospital. They can't afford an ambulance. From the thief that stole it. Just giving that example shows you why Islamic justice system has put such a harsh warning and sentencing if somebody is caught. Because it's not just about the thief stealing. It's not about the theft itself. It's about what it causes of injustice to others. But our minds are limited. Allah is wise. You have a question, Akhi? Correct. Yeah, and we said it before, in a Western court system, most Western court systems, even with murder, it's got to be proven beyond reasonable doubt. But in the Islamic system, beyond a shadow of a doubt. In fact, we have a maxim, like a rule in Islam, which says, ward off the fixed punishment by doubts. Like look for doubts. Look for doubts so that the punishment doesn't happen. That is part of our judicial system. Now, I don't want to take too much more of your time, but I'll go through the next very quickly. Adultery or fornication, zina. Islam has come to protect people's dignity and honor. Now, in a Western society, you have to give a whole introduction and lecture to understand why Islam has put tough penalties on adultery and fornication. I mean, if you study it and research it a bit more, you'll find that this is not new. Every civilization, they didn't like adultery and fornication, and there were tough penalties and punishments. When Islam came, it was the middle ground. It wasn't too far this way or too liberal that way. So in Islam, zina, adultery and fornication, is considered one of the gravest major sins. It is highly condemned because it fundamentally undermines the core building blocks of society, the sanctity of marriage, the purity of family lineage, the protection of individual honor, the decay in society, and public health risks. It's a big deal in Islam. It's a breach of trust and honor, corruption of lineage, as I said, harm to society and family units. For example, illicit sexual relations can influence crime by contributing to sexual exploitation, human trafficking, and violence, which can destabilize communities and compromise safety, particularly for vulnerable populations. Illicit sexual relations can harm children and future generations, as they can lead to issues such as the transmission of STDs and STIs, unintended pregnancies, and the potential for emotional psychological traumas. And brothers and sisters, these factors can negatively impact families and communities across generations after you die. Do you understand that it's not about the illicit sex? It's about the society. It's about others. But even then, the proof to punish someone like that is so hard that you won't even bother. Why? Because Islam focuses on reforming the person and protection, even your own dignity. Like Islam, the Islamic justice system did not come to catch the criminals, you know, unless they're causing big problems. Like if it's illicit sex or something like that, it doesn't want to expose the individual for following their desire. It doesn't want to do that. It wants to use another means. It wants to keep it away from a judiciary system and wants us as a community to advise one another and to help one another and to stop each other. This is what Islam is based on. The judiciary system is just there to deter so that people don't go too far. But human beings need that. Even your children need it sometimes, discipline at home. You've got to take something away from them. You've got to tell them, if you do this, this is what's going to happen. And a child feels safe when you have routine and laws in the house. So for example, there is a severe punishment for the adulterer and the fornicator. We won't go into it right now because it's big, but I'll tell you how hard it is. You need 4 male witnesses, bear with me, who are not only 4 male witnesses, they also have to be Muslim. I'll tell you why. Number 2, they have to be known for their trustworthy and honesty in the community. So they can't be unknown people and have to be known for trustworthy and honesty. Number 4, they can't have any record of any crime, big or small. Number 5, they would have seen with their own eyes physically, not the hugging, not the this or the that, no, the actual thing, intercourse. You get it? Like the piston in the engine, like that. Forgive me. But that's how detailed Islam is. You have to see it with your eyes, all 4. Guess what? If any of them is in doubt, it's dismissed. But guess what? If any of them had a malicious intent, all 4 get whipped. The witnesses. What's the likelihood of that?
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4: Assalamu alaikum, everyone. Good morning. Welcome again to What's On Radio Adelaide Muslim Magazine. Assalamu alaikum, Brother Kev. How you going, mate?
3: Welcome, salam. I'm doing all right. How are you?
4: Alhamdulillah. I'm pretty good, mate. How was your week?
3: My week's been good, the usual. It's very wet. That's what I'll say.
4: Yes. Hopefully everyone out there is getting or staying dry as much as possible.
3: Yes, because I got a lawn to mow.
4: I'm sure others do as well, but it doesn't grow as much during winter. Mm. Either way, that's one of the chores that we get less requirements of during our winter months. Alhamdulillah. So how about we kick off with what's coming up in the community over the next few days and weeks and months?
3: Okay, so starting off, we've got a lecture night with Brother Mohammed Hoblos. It's a motivational, inspirational night where you can bring your family and friends who are all welcome with all ages on Friday night, July the 17th, after Isha. It'll take place at the Marion Mosque, 658 Marion Road, Parcombe. This is where you can renew your faith and join the community, provided by the Islamic Society of South Australia. So anything from your side, Khaled?
4: Yeah, we also have a collaboration with the Islamic Society of South Australia and Art for Afia. They're presenting a Patterns with Purpose, an Islamic geometry workshop for children. So it's about discovering the beauty of Islamic geometric art in this fun and engaging workshop. So there's a short introduction to Islamic geometric art, step-by-step guided art activity. All materials will be provided and light snacks included. It's on Wednesday, the 8th of July, from 10 a.m. to 12 p.m. at the Al Salam Wandana Center at 52 Wandana Avenue, Gillis Plains. It's for youth aged 6 years old to 14 years old, and it's $30 per child. So parent or guardian supervision is required throughout the workshop, and all proceeds support the projects with the Islamic Society of South Australia. So again, that's on Wednesday, the 8th of July, 10 a.m. to 12 p.m. Please arrive by 9:45 a.m. and we'll have more of that flyer and poster on our website, www.airfm.com.au. What else is going on, Kev?
3: So we've also got Kids Learn CPR, Ready, Set, Help. It's a hands-on introduction to emergency response. Kids get to practice real compression, ask questions, and leave knowing what to do when it matters most. It's for kids ages 7 to 12, and it's up to 25 kids per class. It's $15 per entry for children, and it'll be held at the Al Salam Community Center on Thursday, the 9th of July, and also the Al Salam Wandana Center, Thursday, the 16th of July. And the times will be from 10 a.m. until 12 p.m. on both days. What else do you have, Khaled?
4: So, yeah, we've also got coming up something from Human Appeal. It's their very first Human Appeal Australia Junior Ambassadors event here in Adelaide. So this school holidays, children are invited to join us for Cupcakes with Kindness. Together, they'll decorate cupcakes to be shared with local, with people in need in our local community while learning about kindness, charity, and compassion through a special Islamic reminder. So cupcake decorating will be guided by Fatima from Shirini Parwana, Islamic reminder by Flora from the Amana Institute, There'll be a special gift for each child, and snacks and drinks will be provided. That's on Monday, the 13th of July, from 11 a.m. to 1 p.m. at the Good Social Space in the city of Adelaide, ages for 6 years old to 12 years old. And parents or guardians, attendance is required throughout the event. Spaces are limited, and they'd love to see our first group of junior ambassadors there. So feel free to share with family and friends who may be interested, and you can get more information on that from our website at www.airfm.com.au. What else is going on, Kev?
3: So last but not least, we've got the Sisterhood Night 3 on the 22nd of August, which is on a Saturday. It'll go from 5 p.m. until 9 p.m. at the Mawson Lake Sports Center. It's got stalls, socialization, sports, reminders of food, henna, and clothing. Oh, and did I tell you that the entry is free? Presented by the Islamic Society Adelaide University and also the Islamic Society of South Australia. So, if you can, why don't you take yourself there? Anything else from your side, Khaled?
4: Well, that's a wrap from us, Kev. Alhamdulillah, Rabbil Alameen. I think coming up now, we've got a competition for your ideas that will be presented by Brother Aziz. So, inshallah, I hope everyone enjoys the rest of their Sunday. Have a wonderful day. Keep dry. And we'll see you again next week, inshallah. Jazakallah khair, Brother Kevin.
3: Assalamu alaikum.
4: Wa alaikum salam. Wa rahmatullahi wa barakatuh.
2: 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Or are you on the replay link? Your idea. 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Your show idea. And if you want, you can suggest the participants for it. 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Finally, if you're interested to volunteer as a reporter, performer, interviewer, contributor, DJ, or support staff, please drop us an email. 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So, get those entries in for a chance to take away those prizes. 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
5: 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Here is your weekly update on Gaza. As of early July 2026, the overall Palestinian death toll in Gaza since October 7, 2023, stands at approximately 73,000 killed and over 173,000 injured, according to Gaza Health Ministry figures. independent analyses indicate the true scale is even higher when accounting for those under rubble and indirect causes. In the last 7 days, Israeli military actions, including airstrikes, shelling, gunfire, and drone strikes, have continued on a near daily basis, resulting in roughly 15 to 25 additional deaths and dozens of injuries across residential areas and displacement sites. The ceasefire took effect on October 10th to 11th, 2025, under the U.S. brokered plan, but remains extremely fragile, deep into its ninth month, with very limited progress on later phases. Palestinian authorities and monitors report ongoing systematic IDF ceasefire violations, with more than 3,300 documented incidents since October 2025. These have caused over 1,000 Palestinian deaths since the truce began, plus hundreds of bodies recovered from rubble. Violations include repeated airstrikes and bombing of civilian areas, artillery and tank shelling on neighborhoods and displacement camps, direct gunfire often near or beyond designated lines, drone attacks, raids, and property demolitions across the strip, continuing on a near daily basis. Israel has maintained the latest complete blockade of all aid to Gaza by sealing crossings and severely restricting humanitarian supplies, further worsening the crisis for the population. This pattern of continued military activity and restrictions keeps the suffering real and daily for our brothers and sisters. We'll keep monitoring closely and bring you the latest. Iran situation. The 2026 Iran war, launched by coordinated U.S.-Israeli strikes on February 28th, that killed Supreme Leader Ali Khamenei and hit nuclear and military sites, remains highly unstable. A memorandum of understanding was signed on June 17, extending the April ceasefire for 60 days, reopening the Strait of Hormuz for commercial traffic, and offering limited sanctions relief in exchange for nuclear oversight steps. However, tit-for-tat strikes resumed in late June after incidents involving Iranian drones on vessels in the Hormuz area and U.S. responses targeting Iranian missile, drone storage, and radar sites. Iran has replied with missile and drone activity. Hezbollah continues rocket and FPV drone attacks on northern Israel, while Israeli operations persist in southern Lebanon with reported ceasefire violations. Casualties number in the thousands regionally, with major humanitarian strain. Balanced analyses from Scott Ritter, John Kiriakou, and Colonel Douglas McGregor, with Western media perspectives. Scott Ritter maintains that the U.S.-Israeli campaign has largely collapsed against Iranian resilience shown through hypersonic missiles, drone swarms, and sustained capabilities. He sees the repeated shifts from claimed deals to new strikes as further proof of strategic miscalculation. John Kiriakou views the entire conflict as one the U.S. was drawn into serving Israeli priorities rather than American interests. Iran posed no existential threat to the United States. Regime change failed, and only genuine diplomacy, not force, offers a path forward. Colonel Douglas McGregor describes an ongoing escalation trap, with Iran demonstrating strategic staying power and U.S. actions exposing vulnerabilities without sustainable off-ramps. Western media report tactical U.S. strikes and high interception efforts alongside persistent Iranian and Hezbollah responses, the fragility of the post-MOU calm, civilian tolls especially in Lebanon, and mixed signals around ongoing Qatar-mediated talks. Trump's constantly changing claims versus reality. Trump has stated the U.S. was close to an agreement approximately 40 times since the February attacks, more frequent flips and flops than seen from any other leader in recent history. He has alternated between threats to finish the job, claims of total victory or Iran being on the ropes, announcements of imminent deals, and presentations of ceasefires or the June 17th Mo signing at Versailles as major breakthroughs. Reality shows no stable, comprehensive deal, ongoing Hezbollah activity, contested Hormuz access with recent incidents, Israeli operations in Lebanon, and a pattern of announced progress followed by renewed strikes, highlighting the persistent gap between optimistic rhetoric and on-ground volatility. Outline of recent regional damage, including destruction in Israel from on-ground videos and reports. Damage remains severe and asymmetric. In Iran, recent U.S. strikes have added to earlier hits on missile and drone storage sites, coastal radar, air defenses, and some civilian adjacent infrastructure, further disrupting oil and military capabilities. In Lebanon, Israeli airstrikes and ground operations have continued with multiple reported ceasefire violations since the nominal truce. These actions have displaced over 1.2 million innocent Lebanese civilians, many long-term residents and families from southern Lebanon, creating large-scale refugee flows and widespread destruction of homes, agricultural land, and infrastructure in southern villages and Beirut suburbs. In Israel, videos and direct reports from residents, citizen smartphone footage, local first responders, and independent channels document visible localized destruction from Iranian ballistic missiles, often with cluster munitions and Hezbollah rockets / FPV drones. Northern areas, including Safed, Nahariya, Kiryat Shmona, the Galilee, Golan, Haifa, and reported impacts near Ramat David Air Base, show craters in roads and near homes, damaged residential buildings, burning vehicles, and emergency responses. Central areas such as Tel Aviv suburbs, Petah Tikva, Shoham, and Rishon LeZion show debris, shattered windows, infrastructure damage, and scenes of civilian impact from penetrations. On-ground sources confirm tangible effects in affected zones, balanced assessment of volatility, and what I think happens in the next 4 weeks. Volatility is extremely high and fluid. The sudden return to strikes after the June 17th Mo has eroded trust and highlighted the pattern of diplomatic announcements followed by incidents. Ritter, Kiriakou, and McGregor emphasize Iranian endurance, the limits of military pressure, and the absence of clear exits, while Western perspectives note tactical moves alongside humanitarian costs, particularly the large-scale displacement in southern Lebanon, and risks around Hormuz or Lebanon miscalculation. Core issues, nuclear details, proxy forces, shipping security remain unresolved. In the next 4 weeks, expect continued stop-start volatility. Qatar-mediated talks may produce limited de-escalation steps or another short extension around Hormuz, but the repeated flips reduce credibility and raise the chance of further limited exchanges in Lebanon or at sea. Best case, fragile containment with incremental talks. Worst case, renewed broader strikes if incidents escalate. Overall, the situation points to tense, partial de-escalation attempts rather than stable resolution, fast-moving and high stakes, with global energy and humanitarian ripple effects. Lebanon update. Here's an update on the situation in occupied southern Lebanon, where our brothers and sisters continue to suffer under ongoing Israeli military control, despite a fragile ceasefire. The ceasefire, agreed in mid-April 2026, has been repeatedly violated. Israeli forces have carried out the overwhelming majority of breaches through near-daily airstrikes, drone attacks, artillery shelling, ground operations, and the systematic demolition of villages and homes. Hezbollah has also conducted rocket and drone attacks in response. Since the escalation began in early March 2026, over 3,800 Lebanese people have been killed and thousands more injured, according to Lebanese health authorities. This includes a high number of civilians. Displacement remains catastrophic, with more than 1.2 million Lebanese, nearly a quarter of the population, still forced from their homes. Many cannot return due to the destruction of their villages and Israeli-issued no-return orders. Israeli forces have targeted a broad range of civilians, striking residential areas, entire villages, refugee camps, and infrastructure. Health workers, first responders, children, and other non-combatants have been killed in repeated attacks, drawing condemnation from human rights groups as violations of international law. In addition, Israel has expanded a so-called forward defense buffer zone deep into southern Lebanon, covering thousands of square kilometers and dozens of villages. Mass evacuation orders have been issued, homes and farmland systematically demolished, and returns prevented. Far-right Israeli settler groups have also crossed the border, calling for permanent settlements in the area. The suffering in occupied southern Lebanon continues daily.
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1: Good morning, it is now 10 o'clock, and welcome to Sunday Jazz Cafe. I'm your host, Richard Michael, for the next 2 hours. I hope we can brighten your day with a bit of, summer jazz, because it's been so cold in Adelaide. So let's start off with a bit of Latin jazz from an album entitled Bossa Beach. And this is a band called Sensei, and I don't have much information, but it's certainly got a nice beachy vibe to it.

Some Bossa Beach vibes from an album entitled Bossa Beach, Latin Jazz Island. And it's by an artist by the name of Senise. And I don't know much about the band or who plays on that track, but it was a great start to Sunday Jazz Cafe, and welcome. It is now 10:06 here at Radio Adelaide. It's very cool. About 10 degrees with a top of only 14, and tomorrow will be 4 degrees with a top of 15 degrees. So it's going to be a very cool start to the week after last week's rain. Much needed, of course, but it could warm up just a touch. Let's head to Sarah Vaughan, and she recorded an album in 1957 entitled Swing and Easy. This is a track entitled All of Me.

Sarah Vaughan from her 1957 album Swingin' Easy. That track was track 5, All of Me, with Jimmy Jones on piano, Richard Davis on bass, Roy Haynes on the drums, and of course Sarah Vaughan on the vocals. It's a bit of a swingin' easy start to Sunday Jazz Cafe. I'm your host, Richard Michael, for the next 2 hours. But we're going to go down a little bit of a jazz blues track now, from an album entitled Tore Down House, featuring Thelma Houston. And this is by guitarist Scott Henderson. And if you don't know Scott Henderson and you like jazz blues, then check this album out. It is well worth it, and you can check it out on your streaming service or however you listen to your music. Scott Henderson.

Scott Henderson from his album Tore Down House, and that was the title track featuring Thelma Houston on the vocals. It's a really good fusion slash blues album from, as I said, 1997 on Mesa Records. If you like Scott Henderson or any of the John Scofield or Bill Frisell, then you'll be rewarded by listening to Scott Henderson. Really, really good. Let's go back to some jazz now. And British tenor saxophonist Sean Kahn released an album or an EP entitled Distant Voice. On this album, Sean Kahn plays saxophone, flute, keys, and there is some vocals, and he plays with a big band. This was recorded in 2019. And you're listening to Sunday Jazz Cafe. I'm your host, Richard Michael. I hope you're enjoying the show. This is The Savage Detectives.

UK saxophonist Sean Kahn from his EP entitled Distant Voice, and that track was The Savage Detectives. I thought when I first announced this track that I'd made the band sound like they were called the Savage Detectives, but that's not the case. That EP was recorded in 2019 with a fairly big band. Check it out if you like UK jazz, and especially if you like UK jazz from the 70s with artists like Rendell and people like that. And I'll stumble over my words because I've forgotten who those artists were. Let's move on. And I did get a message that Jed the Butcher was listening. I hope he's enjoying the jazz this morning. And this is Radio Adelaide Sunday Jazz Cafe 101.5 on your radio dial. And I promise I won't stumble my words for too much longer. Render Gaff Quintet recorded an album in 1979 in New York City, and this is entitled New York Jazz. So this is track 5, 81st and 1st Streets. Render Gaff.

Rain de Gaff, or Graff Quintet from 1979. They recorded an album entitled New York Jazz, released on the Timeless Muse Records label, with Ronnie Carter on baritone saxophone, James Jones on bass, Louis Hayes on drums, and on trumpet, flugelhorn, Tom Harrell, who suffers from synesthesia, which may not be a bad thing. When they play notes on the trumpet, they see colours. So I'm not sure how that works, but anyway, Tom Harrell has that affliction. You're listening to Sunday Jazz Cafe. I'm your host, Richard Michael. It is currently 10:33 on the Radio Adelaide clock. And we have 27 minutes to the hour. So let's get into some bit more music. And that was a shout out to Jed the Butcher. He's listening today on Radio Adelaide, Sunday Jazz Cafe. We're going to listen to one of my favourite Sunday Jazz Cafe tracks by Ray Charles, and this is probably my favourite album recorded by Ray. It's Genius Plus Soul Equals Jazz, recorded in 1961, with Creed Taylor producing this album for Impulse Records, and this is entitled Mr. C.

Ray Charles from his album Genius Plus Soul Equals Jazz, recorded in 1961 on Impulse Records. And you can just tell that Quincy Jones was conducting that big band because it just had Quincy written all over it. And of course, Quincy Jones used to back Frank Sinatra, among many other people. I hope you're enjoying the jazz today. It's a cold, clear day from what I can see outside. A little bit of sunshine, a little bit of cloud. And I think a bit more jazz to warm you up. Let's have some Pepper Adams from his album, as I look down the page, and it is 10 to 4 at the 5 spot. It's a live recording with Pepper Adams on baritone sax, of course, and he is with a quintet. And this track is entitled The Long Way / 4.

Pepper Adams from his album Recorded Live, 10 to 4 at the 5 spot. Recorded in 1993 was the release. And on that album, Pepper Adams is on baritone sax, Doug Watkins on the bass, Elvin Jones on the drums, who had a bit of a prominent role there, Bobby Timmons on the piano, Donald Byrd on trumpet. And if you like your hard bop cool, then this is one of the albums for you. Recorded on Original Jazz Classics, or OJC as they call it. You can hear more Pepper Adams maybe this Wednesday when Michael McEwen plays the Primetime Jazz Show between 8 and 10 o'clock. And Michael quite often plays Pepper Adams, so if you like that type of jazz, listen in next Wednesday when he will be on. With the next track coming up, we're going to play also a track by a drummer, Pete LaRocca, and he released an album in 1967 on the Douglas label, recorded at the Impact Sound Studios in New York City. And this is an album entitled Turkish Women at the Bath. This track is track 2, The Dancing Girl.

drummer Pete LaRocca from his 1967 album Turkish Women at the Bath, with Pete LaRocca on drums, John Gilmore on tenor saxophone, Chick Corea on piano, Walter Booker on the bass. Bit of an interesting side note to that album. Chick Corea released an album entitled Bliss, which listed all the tracks from this album. So I don't know what he was up to, but Pete LaRocca complained, and that album was subsequently withdrawn from sale or publication. So if you have an album of Chick Corea's entitled Bliss, might be a good collector's item. Let's play a bit of Latin jazz or Latin fusion to cheer you up on a cold day. And I just noticed out the window at the studio here on Green Hill Road that the sun's gone behind a few clouds. So let's brighten it up with a 1970s Latin fusion band entitled OPA, O-P-A, and they released an album entitled Golden Wings. And this is track 5, Corre Niña.

That is OPA, O-P-A. They are a band from Venezuela. Recorded an album in the US in 1977 entitled Golden Wings. That was track 5, Corre Niña. And I'm not sure whether that's a weather reference or whether it's someone named Corre Niña. But great album. If you like that sort of jazz or Latin jazz fusion, check that one out because it's a great album. You'll be rewarded. I hope you're listening to Sunday Jazz Cafe and enjoying the show. If you want to subscribe to our radio station or just give us a donation, we will gratefully accept your donation, and they are tax deductible. So every little piece of money helps, you know, whether it's $5, $10, maybe $100, that'd be great. It keeps us on air. You're listening to Sunday Jazz Cafe. I'm your host, Richard Michael, for the next hour. As we just rounded out the first hour with OPA. So let's get into the second hour now. And first off the rack or musical playlist is a band entitled One and All. Recorded a live album entitled Live at Smoke Volume 1 on the Crisscross label, recorded in the Netherlands. This is a track entitled The Lonely Ones, One and All.

one and all. Or one for all, I should say. Recorded an album entitled Live at Smoke Volume 1 on the Criss Cross label in 2001 with Peter Washington on bass, Joe Farnsworth on drums, David Heseltine on the piano, Eric Alexander on tenor saxophone, Stone Davis on trombone, and John Rotondi on the trumpet. That's if you're into live jazz recordings, that's one to check out if you haven't heard it. And you're into really good modern jazz. If you're listening next Sunday, you will hear Lizzie and when she presents her take on her jazz week. I hope you can tune in between 10 and 12 next Sunday when she presents her show. It's always interesting. It's always interesting when you come across an album recorded in the 70s. I really like the 70s era. I collected a lot of jazz recordings from the 70s, so when you come across a new one, it's always really good. And this is by an artist, David Young. He didn't record much, but this is his self-titled album, David Young, recorded in 1971 on Dusty Groove Records. And he had a killer band, David Young on tenor saxophone, Sonny Fortune playing the baritone, not the tenor, and Richard Davis on bass, Idris Muhammad on drums, Harold Mayburn Jr. on the piano, and Virgil Jones on the trumpet. This is a track entitled Down Yonder from David Young's album recorded in 1971.

tenor sax player David Young recorded an album in, well, self-titled album entitled David Young on Dusty Groove Records in 1971. It's well worth investigating if you like 70s jazz. Let's move on to 2025. And a new artist for me is Emma Dayhoff, and she is a clarinetist. And it's so good to hear clarinet coming back, because I don't know if you remember quite a few years ago now when John Hunt used to play clarinet around Adelaide. And he used to play the clarinet a lot, apart from, also he was very good on the baritone and the tenor sax as well. But he now lives in Melbourne, as far as I know, and that's Adelaide's loss, of course. But it's a bigger city and more opportunities. But Emma Dayhoff.

Lil Escobar on percussion and tenor saxophone, and D. Alexander on lead vocals. Here's a track from it, Just Look Fly, Emma Dayhoff.

That is Emma Dayhuff from her album recorded in 2025 entitled Innovations and Lineage, the Chicago Project. And if you like that jazz, check it out because you will be rewarded. Emma Dayhuff plays clarinet and bass, lead vocals D. Alexander, percussion is Khalil El Zabar, and Isaiah Collier plays tenor saxophone and piano. Really, really worth checking out that album. I know that Michael likes that album and has played a bit of it on his primetime jazz shows. But we are here at Sunday Jazz Cafe. Let's move on to the fourth track of the hour, and it is currently 11:42, so there's not much time left, about 20 minutes. I hope you've enjoyed the show. This is Sunday Jazz Cafe. I'm your host, Richard Michael. Olli Arvelate is a German big band conductor, producer, plays the Fender Rhodes and Oberheim synthesizer. Recorded an album in 2024 entitled Mirror Mirror, and he hadn't recorded an album for quite some time. He released an album in the late 70s, but hadn't recorded since. So it's great to bring this album to you. This is a track entitled For Dizzy and Lionel, and I guess it's Dizzy Gillespie and Lionel Hampton. So I hope you enjoy this track, For Dizzy and Lionel.

Ali Arvanlehte from his album Mirror Mirror, and that track was entitled For Dizzy and Lionel. I hope you're enjoying the show. This is Sunday Jazz Cafe. We've got another clarinetist released a new album in 2026 entitled In Search Of. Virginia McDonald is the clarinetist. Jeffrey Keyser on piano, Ira Coleman on bass, Curtis Noasad on drums, and Laura Anglade on vocals. This is track 7. It's entitled Duke Ellington's Sound of Love. This is In Search Of by Virginia McDonald.

Virginia McDonald, and she is a clarinetist, released an album in 2026 in May entitled In Search Of. And that track was Duke Ellington's Sound of Love. We've come to the end of our show. I hope you've enjoyed Sunday Jazz Cafe this week on the 5th of July 2026. I'm Richard Michael. I hope you've enjoyed the show. We're going to go out with some Miles Davis from his album Working with Miles Davis Quintet. John Coltrane on tenor, Red Garland on piano, Paul Chambers on bass, Philly Joe Jones on the drums. This is a track entitled In Your Own Sweet Way, Miles Davis.

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Welcome to Soulful Echoes here on Radio Adelaide 101.5 FM. I'm your host, Eve Kerr, and today we're diving into a theme that resonates deeply with each and every one of us, and that is resilience. I'm so glad to have you all with us today for another deep dive into the healing power of music and the themes that connect us all to our souls.

So today we're going to explore the theme of resilience, and we're going to play great songs that align with the theme of resilience and remind us of the strength that's always inside of us. Now resilience is one of those qualities that feels like an old friend. It's that inner strength we call upon when the going gets tough. It's the voice that whispers, "You've got this," even when you're standing at the edge and feeling like you might fall. Resilience is not about never falling down, but rather it's about how we rise, how we learn, and how we keep moving forward in spite of all the challenges that we may face.

resilience is in the very fabric of life. Think about the flower that blooms through the cracks in the concrete, or the trees that bend in the wind but don't ever break. We see resilience all around us in nature, and it reminds us that this incredible strength is within us too. In fact, it's a part of our DNA and a part of our spirit too. In our own lives, resilience shows up in so many ways. It's that courage to get up after a setback, the ability to adapt even when life throws us a curveball, and the tenacity to chase our dreams even when the odds seem stacked against us. We've all faced moments where we've had to dig deep and to find that well of strength that we didn't even know we had. And each time we did, we emerged stronger, wiser, and more aware of what we're truly capable of.

Today, we're celebrating that resilience with a selection of tracks that embody the spirit of resilience. These songs remind us that no matter what, we can always overcome any challenge we may face. And I mean any challenge. They're about pushing through, holding on, and finding light even in the darkest of times. Music has this magical way of touching our hearts and of lifting us up, and these tracks do just that. They inspire, they heal, and they empower. So, whether you're going through a tough time right now, or just need a little boost to keep moving forward, let these songs be your soundtrack for resilience. Let them remind you of the strength that's always been inside of you and will always be there for you.

let's kick off this journey of music that speaks to our resilient hearts. And our first song is a true classic, a song that has lifted spirits and inspired courage time and time again. And that is I Will Survive by Gloria Gaynor. This anthem of empowerment is all about finding the strength to move on, to rise above, and to reclaim your power. So go ahead and turn up the volume, let the music fill your soul, and remember, no matter what, you will survive. Here's Gloria Gaynor.

I Will Survive. What a powerful track by Gloria Gaynor. And this track has always been that go-to anthem when we need to remember just how strong we can be. It's a reminder that even in the face of adversity, we can rise, we can grow, and we can thrive.

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And next up, we've got a track that carries the same spirit of resilience, and that is Fighter by Christina Aguilera. This one is all about pushing through and believing in yourself, even when things seem impossible. In this song, Christina belts out the story of overcoming obstacles and using life's challenges to become stronger. It's a reminder that sometimes it's the tough times that actually mold us into true fighters. So let this track inspire you to face whatever comes your way with courage and determination, and know fully that it will make you stronger. Here's Christina Aguilera.

That was Fighter by Christina Aguilera. A powerful track from her 2002 album Stripped that's all about taking those hits, learning from them, and coming out even stronger. It's not just about surviving, but it's also about thriving.

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And our next song is an incredible track by one of the 90s iconic bands that's all about breaking free from the chains that could hold you back and standing up for yourself and for what's truly important to you in life. And that is Unbreakable by Westlife. 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Here is Unbreakable.

Unbreakable by Westlife. It's one of those tracks that just fills us up with hope and reminds us that no matter what we go through, we are stronger than we ever think.

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So, as you listen to Let Go, let its beautiful melodies wash over you and remind you that sometimes letting go is the most courageous thing you can do. Here's Fru Fru.

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And next, we've got a song that brings a different vibe but speaks to the same resilience, and that's Let Go by Fru Fru. Let Go is all about moving forward, finding peace in the present, and letting go of what holds us back.

0: That was Let Go by Frou Frou, a great track from their 2002 album Details that reminds us that resilience isn't always about fighting back. Sometimes it's just about releasing, forgiving, and moving on. 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

That was Break My Soul by Beyoncé, a powerful track that embodies the essence of resilience and inner strength and inspires us to confront our fears, break free from limitations, and embrace our innate courage. 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And now let's keep the vibe going as we explore the theme of resilience. And now we have a powerful track that's all about taking life punches and coming back stronger. And that's Stronger by Kanye West. Inspired by Daft Punk's Harder, Better, Faster, Stronger, this track is all about resilience in the face of adversity, about taking life's hits and using them to fuel your growth. Here is Kanye.

Stronger by Kanye West, a powerful track from his 2007 album Graduation that reminds us that every challenge we face is an opportunity to grow, to learn, and to become stronger. It's a message that is both universal and timeless. And as we wrap up this episode of Soulful Echoes, let's carry these messages of resilience with us. Life will always have its ups and downs, but remember, you are stronger than you can ever imagine. Keep moving forward, keep believing in yourself, and keep the faith no matter what comes your way. So thank you, dear listeners, for joining me today on this powerful journey of resilience. I hope that these tracks have lifted your spirits and reminded you of the incredible strength that's within you. Until next time, this is Eve Kerr, encouraging you to always stay strong and stay hopeful. And most importantly, stay joyful no matter what. Stay tuned and enjoy the rest of your evening, everyone. Cheers.

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7: Happy Saturday afternoon, everybody. I'm Graham Dudley and I'm in the studio with Ray Thomas and technician
8: Robbie.
7: And we're doing a show today, as we always do on the first Sunday of the month. And we have a theme, as we so often do, and you'll never guess what the theme is, will they?
8: Well, they might if they were listening last time.
7: You say it.
8: So this is a continuation of the theme involving children, music about children, performed by children, performed for children. That's an overarching theme.
7: The whole catastrophe. And it as Ray said, it'll involve, the program will involve all ways of getting involved in music. And so Ray's kindly starting. What are you going to begin with?
8: Right. So the first thing is the Adelaide Youth Orchestra, an ensemble that I've played quite often here on this program. But we're going all the way back to April of 2003, which is probably the first year I was involved in recording the youth orchestra. So from Elder Hall on the 6th of April 2003, we're going to be hearing the youth orchestra playing Contrapunctus by Lowell Lieberman for taiko drums and orchestra.

0: Right. Well, that was quite a stirring, rousing piece. That was
1: that was terrific.
0: Lowell Lieberman's Contrapunctus for Taiko Drums and Orchestra. And I can confirm that it did employ local taiko group Ki no Taiko, which is a six-piece Japanese taiko drumming ensemble based in Adelaide, to flesh out the percussion there. I just thought I might quickly flesh out a bit more about the Adelaide Youth Orchestra's plural. They are South Australia's top music group for young people. They help musicians ages 8 to 24 to practice and play great music. The players meet on Saturdays during school terms to learn from professionals. The program has six different groups to match different ages and skill levels. You have the Adelaide Youth Strings for young string players aged 8 to 12. There's the Adelaide Youth Symphonia for middle school string players to learn group playing. There's the Adelaide Youth Wind Orchestra for wind and brass players. There's Adelaide Youth Winds, a fun band for younger wind players. And then there's the group that we heard just then, the Adelaide Youth Orchestra, the top symphony orchestra for ages 12 to 24. And a recent addition also is the Percussion Ensemble, a group just for drummers and rhythm makers. So the groups play at famous venues in the city like Adelaide Town Hall and Elder Hall. They also perform educational family shows like their past A Little Mischief Music at local libraries, and also have done regional tours out to the Barossa and to the Flinders Ranges and places like that. The organisation is led by its new artistic director, Lloyd Vanthoff. He helps students get ready to play hard pieces like symphonies and concertos,

and their former chief, Keith Krellen, has just retired as of last weekend after about 22 years worth of helming the organisation. So looking to hand over to Lloyd to be the future artistic director. So I thought we might move now to the Adelaide Youth Strings, which is the younger ensemble. So these are the younger ones, aged 8 to 12. This one is a recording from 2002, and it's conducted by Martin Butler. We'll be listening to The Gaelic Overture by David O'Fallon, Nobody Knows the Trouble I've Seen, a traditional piece arranged by Carrie Lane Grizzell, and then Richard Meyer's Rosin Eating Zombies from Outer Space.

0: Right. Well, there was a bit of Bernard Herrmann-like tension at the end there of the rosin-eating zombies from outer space.
1: I love those shrieking streaks.
0: Yes. Preceded by Nobody Knows the Trouble I've Seen and the Gaelic Overture. The Adelaide Youth Strings, conducted by Martin Butler. And I should just remind you, all of those string players are aged 8 to 12, and I think they did a damn fine job.
1: They certainly did, yeah.
0: So, yes, back over to you now, Graham.
1: Right. Well, I've had a lovely time this week or this couple of weeks putting together the music for this program that we decided long before that we were going to do a program about children, where the children performed, the children composed, that they were, whatever the music was, they were in there up to it. And so we're going to start with music by Prokofiev. And I was very lucky that in a music shop in Adelaide about a year or so ago, I found this wonderful CD. It's just called Prokofiev's Music for Children. Now, I knew that Prokofiev had a lovely sense of humour, and some of his pieces certainly suggest that. I didn't realise just how deep this became. He was very much politically and musically involved in getting music, and basically the theatre as well, but getting the public, the Russian public, to get involved in what he was doing by making things that would be, well, fun, frankly. And so this CD is just called Music for Children, and we're going to hear his version of Peter and the Wolf. In fact, I think it is not just his version. I think it's his short story that is the basis for the music that he then made out of it. And Summer Day, Winter Bonfire, and also, news to me, he also took the Hans Christian Andersen story, The Ugly Duckling, and set that too. The recording I've got is also special because we're going to be listening to the narrator, the two narrators, and they happen to be Oleg and Gabriel Prokofiev, son and daughter of the composer. And I thought that was great too. So now let's start and hear this first piece, and I'll just give a bit of background to it. He was approached to write a piece originally for children, and he was very interested in Walt Disney early on, who had won an Oscar for his film in 1946, Melody Time, which in fact was a beautiful way of introducing classical music to a Hollywood story. Basically, each story is a story by the great author of children's literature, and then he set it set them to music. The animals that take the place in this story are very interesting too. There is a cat. The cat is represented by an oboe. And I have a cat, and I can tell you that when it feels like it, which is any time, because cats just do it when they want.

0: want it, has a real oboe ring to it. Then the duck. The duck is the clarinet, and the wolf is three French horns that are great. The wolf, of course, is, like in most stories, not a particularly nice character, and bear in mind here that on this occasion there are three of them, and so three French horns. So now let's hear the beginning of this story, narrated by Prokofiev's son and daughter.
1: We would like to tell you the story of Peter and the Wolf. Each character in this tale is represented by a different instrument of the orchestra.
2: Peter, by the strings.

0: the bird by the flute.
1: The cat by the clarinet.

Now let's begin this story. Early one morning, Peter opened the gate and went out into the big green meadow.

Just then, a duck came waddling round. She was glad that Peter had not closed the gate and decided to take a nice swim in the deep pond in the meadow.

Just then, a duck came waddling round. She was glad that Peter had not closed the gate and decided to take a nice swim in the deep pond in the meadow.

0: Seeing the duck, the little bird flew down upon the grass, settled next to her, and shrugged his shoulders. What kind of a bird are you, if you can't fly? He said.
1: To this the duck replied, What kind of a bird are you if you can't swim? And dived into the pond.

Grandfather came out. He was angry because Peter had gone into the meadow. It is a dangerous place. If a wolf should come out of the forest, then what would you do?

0: how hard the duck tried to run, the wolf ran faster. He was getting nearer
1: and nearer,
0: catching up with her.
1: And then he got her.
0: And with one gulp, swallowed her.

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He ran home, took a strong rope, and climbed up the high stone wall. One of the branches of the tree round which the wolf was walking stretched out over the

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Peter lightly climbed over onto the tree. He said to the bird, "Fly down and circle round the wolf's head. Only take care he doesn't catch you."

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But the bird was much too clever, and the wolf simply couldn't do anything about it.

0: caught the wolf by the tail and pulled with all his might.
1: Feeling himself caught, the wolf began to jump wildly, trying to get loose.

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And the wolf's jumping only made the rope round his tail tighter.

But Peter, sitting in the tree, said, "Don't shoot! The bird and I have already caught the wolf. Now please, help us to take him to the zoo."

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Grandfather tossed his head discontentedly. Well, and if Peter hadn't caught the wolf, what then?

And if you listened very carefully, you could hear the duck quacking inside the wolf, because the wolf, in his hurry, had swallowed her alive.

0: And we've been listening there to the story of Peter and the Wolf by the Russian composer Prokofiev. And a wonderful example of the amount of work that he actually wrote for children. He was a very, very active in a very political way. I mean, he formed an organisation that was strictly about getting getting to young people and hearing not just Russian music, but I suppose pretty strongly Russian music. Certainly the composers of the day all felt obliged, and I think probably genuinely, to be writing music for young people. And this, on this occasion, we've been listening to the ensemble of the Finchley Children's Music Group. Now, what's next?
1: Right, well, I thought we might go back to the Adelaide Youth Orchestra. This time it's going to be the Adelaide Youth Symphonia from my recording in 2003 in June in Elder Hall. And this is quite a mixed bag. It's Jerry Brock, Fiddler on the Roof, Bartok's Romanian Folk Dance, the first movement, Albinoni's Adagio, Jimmy Durante doing African reggae, and Queen, We Are the Champions.

0: Right, so there was the Adelaide Youth Symphonia conducted by Martin Butler in 2003, ending up with Queen, We Are the Champions, the African Reggae before that, Albinoni's Adagio in G minor, Bartok's Romanian Folk Dance, First Movement, and leading off we had Fiddler on the Roof. So that was the Adelaide Youth Symphonia.
1: Right.
0: Going back to Graham now, what do you have for us, Graham?
1: Yeah, I thought it'd be a good thing to finish with Benjamin Britten. He, probably in the 20th century, he was the composer, I would think, that had more to do with children's music, writing it, composing it, performing it, commissioning other people to write it, everything from little pieces for Savoy, a choir, a piano, to operas. Full-length operas. So we're going to start with a few excerpts from a collection of Christmas carols sung by a New London Children's Choir conducted by Ronald Corp. The first one we're going to hear is This Little Babe Was 3 Days Old, Had Come to Rifle Satan's Fold. And then we'll go on and we'll hear a few more

0: And we've just finished the program today with the Benjamin Britten's excerpts from his beautiful pieces of ceremony of carols. And now?
1: We'll see you.
0: In a month's time.
1: A month's time, yes.
0: And we haven't decided what we're going to do. There will be a theme and we will stick to it some of the time and we'll build on it and blow it up as well. I hope you've enjoyed our program on vocal music and
1: youth orchestras.
0: And big orchestras. Yes, we basically hit all four sides of all four walls. Thank you very much. I enjoyed being with you.
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8: 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In this edition, we feature 100 years of quantum history and ferromagnetic. But first up, here's the news with Deanna Coleman.

Flooding can cause people to abandon their homes, but ants living in the rainforests of Malaysia keep their nests dry by peeing the flood water away. Researchers from Frankfurt University studied the behaviour of a bamboo nesting ant, Catalcus muticus. The ants live in clumps of 15-metre-high giant bamboo, making their nests between the partitions in the hollows. But a home in a high-rise apartment block is no guarantee against flooding, as water from torrential rain runs down the stems and in through the nest entrance. To try and obstruct the water flow, two or three worker ants block the nest entrance with their heads. But although this helps, it doesn't keep the nest watertight. To see how the ants keep the nest dry, the researchers brought three of the ants back to the lab. When they put 2 millilitres of coloured water into the nests, they found that the ants drank it before heading out of the nest and excreting a large droplet of water. After 2 days of scuttling back and forth, the ants had deposited around 3,030 droplets between them and had dried out their nest. Catalcus muticus is the only ant known to pee its flood problems away, although other ants spit out of their nests. Arthur C. Clarke is to send a DNA sample extracted from his hair off on a space odyssey. The 83-year-old author of 2001, A Space Odyssey, is one of 55,000 people who have signed up to take part in a project organised by Encounter 2001 to send a message into deep space. The spacecraft is tentatively scheduled for launch by an Ariane 5 rocket on French Guiana in the third quarter of 2003. Checks will be conducted during a 3-week orbit of the Earth, then a giant solar sail will spread out, which will carry the craft on a 13.5-year journey between Pluto and on into deep space. This project will cost about $25 million, which Encounter 2001 hopes to recoup through sponsorship deals. A tarantula's bite could help save your life. Researchers from the State University of New York have found that a protein fragment in the spider's venom can quell disorderly heart muscle contractions. Their discovery may have the potential to lead to drugs to treat heart conditions. Atrial fibrillation is a common condition affecting about 5% of people over 65. It happens when the muscle fibers in the upper chambers of the heart lose track of the beat and start contracting at random. This can result in a clot formation in the bloodstream and lead to a stroke. No one knows the precise cause of fibrillation, but it seems to be associated with events that stretch heart muscle. This stimulates stretch-activated iron channels, which make the heart beat faster. The team from the New York University have found they could block the activity of these channels with a peptide taken from the venom of a tarantula.

0: Perspective on the last 100 years of quantum theory.
1: Yes, quantum theory has just turned 100 years old. In December 1900, the physicist Max Planck announced in a meeting of the German Physical Society his solution for the black body radiation problem. Black body radiation is just a name given to the radiation emitted by an object where properties just depend on the temperature of the emitting object. The light that comes from a piece of metal that has been heated comes close to being like this. For years, physicists have been perplexed that when one adds up all the energy from an object that emits such radiation, the total energy comes to infinity. This, of course, made no sense, but it was not seen a major problem. Many physicists at the turn of the century thought that not much of fundamental physics remained to be solved. Solving the mystery of black body radiation was seen as just one hiccup along the way to solving all the problems of physics. Max Planck showed that one could get a reasonable answer if one assumed that the radiation emitted in distinct units. These units he called quanta, and so quantum theory was born. Max Planck was a rather reluctant revolutionary. Being conservative, he thought of the quantum as a mathematical device for solving the problem and that they did not actually exist. The real revolutionary was Einstein, who in 1905 showed that the radiation, like light, really did come in discrete units which became known as photons. Later it was found that this also explained how atoms radiate their light, how electricity flows through a wire, and has become the bane of our present-day technologies. Your TV works partly because of how light and electricity works on the scale that quantum theory operates, as does many of the devices used in medical imaging and the chips in a computer. Max Planck died in 1947, still unhappy with the revolution he unleashed.
0: That was David Blank on the reluctant revolutionaries of the last century of quantum mechanics. Still to come, ferromagnetic bugs.
2: Hi, I'm Gates McFadden, and I played Dr. Beverly Crusher on Star Trek The Next Generation. And I know Dr. Crusher very well, and I am sure that when she's off duty, she would urge you to listen to Fusion Science Radio, the national science program on the Community Radio Network. Make it so.
0: Martians are back in the limelight, as a new investigation into Martian meteorites might tell us more about possible life on our nearest red planet neighbors.
3: A scientist studying the 4-billion-year-old rock from Mars that landed in Antarctica 13,000 years ago have found magnetic crystals that here on Earth are only produced by microscopic life forms. So how do we know this meteorite is from Mars? The strongest link between Mars and the meteorite is the discovery of Martian atmospheric gas inside the meteorite. From the Viking analyses, the Martian atmosphere has unusual abundance of the elements nitrogen, argon, krypton, and xenon. The Martian atmosphere is unlike any other known sources of gas. Isotopes are the varieties of chemical elements where the different numbers of neutrons in the atomic nuclei give each isotope a different weight. The Viking land spacecraft analyzed the isotopic composition of many elements in the Martian atmosphere. The meteorite's oxygen isotope makeup is utterly different from those of Earth rocks. The magnetic ion compound found in the meteorite, called magnetite, is present in household video and audio tapes and on hard drives. Dr. Dennis Basilinki, a geobiologist at Iowa State University, leads one of the few labs capable of culturing living bacteria, which are common in many freshwater and marine environments on Earth. Basilinki was one of 9 researchers conducting the 4-year investigation, which is funded by NASA's Astrobiology Institute. Another astrobiologist, Dr. Everett Gibson, who also participated in the study, says that these magnetites from the meteorite are indistinguishable from certain biologically produced magnetites on Earth. And furthermore, we know a mechanism to make them, either on Earth or Mars. They believe these crystals travel to Mars in the meteorite, rather than being produced on Earth by bacteria that then contaminated the meteorite after it arrived in Antarctica. It's admitted this might be a real concern, whether or not the magnetite crystals could be contaminated from terrestrial source. But several facts support a Martian origin, including the deep embedding of the crystals in the carbonate material of the meteorite and the preference for the magnetite-producing bacteria for low-oxygen environments, making it very unlikely that those sort of bacteria would live where the meteorite was found in Antarctica. Bacteria are able to make such precise crystals because they control the construction of the crystal at an atomic level. Crystals made by these bacteria are chemically pure and free from defects in the crystalline structure. They show a particular pattern of faceting, sort of like a cut diamond. These crystals act as a compass, aligning the bacterium with the Earth's magnetic field. Properties are so unusual that they've only been seen in magnetite crystals produced by bacteria. The researchers discovered that about one quarter of magnetite crystals in the meteorite have these properties. The other three quarters of the crystals are assumed to have formed geologically. The bacteria form a little membrane around the crystal and control the growth of the magnetite, and then they pump iron atoms into the membrane and form the crystals. By carefully controlling the growth of the crystals in the membrane, the bacteria keep the crystals from growing in one direction and allow them to grow only in one other. The direction in which the bacteria elongate the crystals maximizes the magnetic strength of the magnetite. So these bacteria, which are mostly from the Magnetorhabdium genus, line up the crystals so they collectively act like a bar magnet, so that these magnets align themselves with the Earth's magnetic field in the same way as an ordinary compass. It turns out that this sort of behavior can help an aqueous microbe find water with the right mix of oxygen. Generally, different concentrations of oxygen in a body of water arranged in horizontal layers like the floors of a building. Those magnetic field lines, in addition to pointing towards the pole, also make a vertical angle to the ground. These lines provide a sort of slanted lift shaft that help the bacteria search the building's floors, so it can be a more efficient way to search for the right sort of water with the right sort of oxygen. But external compass wouldn't be of any use to a Martian bacteria, like bacterium, unless Mars has a natural magnetic field like the Earth does. And it used to be thought that Mars doesn't have much magnetic field now, so it never did. Now, Earth's magnetic field is generated by a dynamo, a hot core of molten metal. Magnetic field surrounds Earth and is considered global. The various Martian magnetic fields don't encompass the entire planet and just local. The Martian dynamo that causes the magnetic field is extinct, and its magnetic fields are fossil remnants of an ancient global magnetic field. The evidence from the Martian Global Surveyor suggests that Mars did have a strong global magnetic field about 3.9 billion years ago. This would make Martian bacteria 200,000 years older than life on Earth. The last question that they're asking is whether these bacteria could actually have lived on Mars. And Basilinsky believes he's found certain aspects of their metabolism which suggest they might have been able to do so. The journal Science recently published research in evidence of widespread sediment layers on Mars, which they interpret to be the product of ancient lakes that once dotted Mars' surface. Such lakes may have provided a habitat for the bacteria, supporting the possibility that bacteria may once have lived on Mars.
0: That was Ian Wolfe on those very persistent interturists. Could they have been here before us? 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

Okay, Deanna. Coming up on the show, a new look at those Martian meteorites and a few Christmas leftover stories. But first, quantum theory. It underpins much of how things work on the atomic and smaller scales. David Blank gives a

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1: Welcome back. And now Discovery looks through the Christmas leftover stories. Bit of a smorgasbord of bits and pieces. And if you've got any prawns left over, have a thought about this. Australia will soon have the most well-bred prawns in the world, according to the CSIRO. Dr. Sigrid Lenhardt of CSIRO Livestock Industries is working to select families of fast-growing prawns. DNA fingerprint technology is identifying promising bloodlines of Kuruma prawns. I didn't even know they had blood, but until recently, the broodstock for Australia's burgeoning $50 million a year prawn farming industry were caught mainly in the wild by trawling. However, the CSIRO has developed technology that has allowed this fearsome beast to be domesticated. Farmers can develop their own improved breeding lines. DNA fingerprinting has a distinct advantage over more traditional methods of stock identification, as each pair's 200,000-odd offspring are released when they're only 2 millimetres long. They're a bit of a bugger ear tag. The Discovery team are left with one question. What's the real difference between wild and domesticated prawns? Odd ones will have your leg off as soon as they look at you. Keep listening to Discovery for these and more conundrums.
2: A compound preventing the hair loss that follows chemotherapy in rats may offer hope to human cancer patients. Most anti-cancer drugs work by killing cells that are rapidly dividing. This includes cells in the hair follicle as well as tumour cells. A compound has been developed that inhibits an enzyme which controls the progression of cells through the cell cycle. It has been applied to the skin of rats before chemotherapy in the hope of slowing the division of the hair cell follicles to not be killed by chemotherapy. The experiments predicted more than 50% of hair loss in half of the rats. Humans must lose 50% of their hair to produce a noticeable difference. This represents a potentially useful approach for the prevention of chemotherapy-induced hair loss in cancer patients.
1: The solar flare. This is a burst of visible and UV radiation that results from a sudden rearrangement of magnetic field lines in the sun. The second type of eruption is called a coronal mass ejection, or CME. A good analogy for what happens with a CME is a rubber band being flung across the room. If you imagine the stored magnetic energy as the stretched rubber, and in the same way the rubber band flings itself once it's released, a CME is a self-propelled gigantic ball of ionized gas shooting out from the sun, carrying the very same magnetic fields that launched it. What we're talking about here is billions of tons of ionized magnetized gas, or what we call plasma, hurtling through space at speeds of 6 million kilometers per hour, held together by its own magnetic field. So what does this mean for your average Josephine on the street? Well, on the 14th of July last year, a region on the sun's surface, roughly the same diameter as Earth, erupted with a flare of high energy radiation. This in itself was quite spectacular, but it was also followed by something a bit more ominous. One of these coronal mass ejections spewed from the sun's outer atmosphere, heading straight for Earth. 26 hours later, this plasma storm hit. After totally frying a Japanese X-ray satellite, the magnetic cloud crashed into the Earth's magnetosphere, dumping 1,500 gigawatts of power. It caused damage to two large power transformers and voltage regulating devices all along the east coast of the US. And they were lucky. You only have to look back as far as the previous solar maximum to find other instances of CME impacts. Early in the AM of March 13, 1989, the Hydro-Quebec Power Company was operating as per usual when the local magnetic field fluctuated violently. Such was the magnitude of this magnetic storm that in only 90 seconds, the entire province of Quebec lost was without electricity. And Quebec is not a place you want to take a cold shower in March. Some CMEs are more dangerous than others. If the cloud's magnetic field is opposite that of the Earth's when it impacts, then the effect is much more dramatic. The CME then generates a ring current encircling the Earth at an altitude of about 60,000 kilometers. But on the night side of the Earth, this ring current joins into the ionosphere. The ionosphere is a layer of more ionized gas in the upper atmosphere, and it normally has its own circulating current known as the electrojet. The surge from the ring current goes straight into the electrojet, which in turn causes the destructive surges in power transmission lines. It also allows auroras to be observed further away from the poles. Now, since the last solar maxima, there have been about 2,000 new communication satellites launched, a space station or two, and society has generally become even more dependent on electrical devices like mobile phones and ATMs. So what can we do about these solar storms and how they affect us? Well, in terms of stopping them, we can't do a damn thing. But there have been some recent additions to the number of satellites monitoring the sun that may give us advance warning of CMEs. NASA and the European Space Agency have the Solar Heliospheric Observatory, or SOHO for short, and it lives about 1.5 million kilometers closer to the sun than the Earth. From its continual observations, SOHO can track a storm after it erupts from the sun and tell us whether it's heading our way. That might give us 2 to 3 days forewarning. Other satellites monitor the solar wind, a stream of particles and photons being blown outwards from the sun even when there's no solar maxima. This solar wind may speed up or slow down a CME. There are also 2 more satellites due to go sunny side up in 2004 and 2006. But an intriguing characteristic of the silence before the solar storm is the spectrum of X-rays emitted. In 1999, researchers reported that radiation from magnetically active regions exhibit an S-shaped pattern over the X-ray spectrum. It's known the intense and contorted magnetic field lines are responsible for this, but it still doesn't help us predict when the storm will occur and therefore where it will be heading. As one researcher said, you know the gun is loaded, but you don't know when the gun is going off. Scientists believe the peak of the current solar maximum was July 2000, but the peak is broad, and the whole deal can last 2 years. The heat is definitely on, and it's going to be on for a while.
2: The huge appetite and catholic tastes of a tiny foreign insect have the potential to devastate Australia's forest industries and native forests, says the CSIRO. The Asian gypsy moth is not in Australia yet, but it has the potential to cause enormous damage if it penetrates our quarantine defences, according to CSIRO's Dr. Rob Floyd, who's the author of a new report on the moth. The moth is attracted to light, and quarantine authorities have already found viable egg masses on container vessels in Australia and New Zealand ports. The vessels were loaded under lights in Asia, where the moth is widespread. Most insects feed on only one, or perhaps a few, species of plant, but the Asian gypsy moth enjoys an alarming diversity of food sources. The new research shows that the Asian gypsy moth feeds just as successfully on Australian native trees and commercially important species Pinus radiata as it does on its natural host trees, which are in Europe and Asia. In severe cases, substantial defoliation takes place and the trees die. The Asian gypsy moth is one of 2 strains of gypsy moth found across the world. The European strain is flightless and much easier to control, but the Asian strain can fly up to 30 kilometres, which is why it is a serious incursion risk in Australia, Dr. Floyd says. In Northern America, the forestry industry is attempting to contain the spread of the less damaging European strain. However, an incursion of the Asian strain in 1990 ships loaded under lights in Vladivostok almost destroyed whole industries around Vancouver and cost millions of dollars to eradicate. Only night spraying across huge areas, including urban centres, controlled the incursion. Dr. Floyd says that an agreement had to be reached with the shipping companies to cease loading under lights in areas where Asian gypsy moth was known to live. And he believes that, based on the Canadian experience, our forest industries cannot afford the COSOL should this pest establish itself in Australia. Similarly, the cost of control in our native forests would be prohibitive because of the huge areas involved. The report, which assesses the threat from the Asian gypsy moth, was prepared by CSIRO Entomology for Agriculture, Fisheries and Forestries Australia, and also from the New Zealand Ministry of Agriculture and Forestry.
1: With the full moon coming up, and with Discovery being chock full of lunatics, it's right time for a moon story. People often say the moon appears bigger on the horizon than it does high in the sky, and I've always thought that was due to some sort of lensing effect by the atmosphere. But according to a father-son team from Long Island University in New York, This is actually an illusion of perception. The horizon acts as a visual cue, giving you a perspective on distant objects. The theory goes that near the horizon, your brain thinks the moon is further away. When it's high in the sky, there are no points of reference and you think it's closer. Although the actual image of the moon is the same size in both cases, your poor suffering brain has to explain the apparent difference in distance. Its answer is to make you falsely perceive the horizon moon as being larger relative to the elevated moon. To prove this hypothesis, Lloyd and James Kaufman set up a curious experiment using multiple 3D magic eye images of the moon shone onto semi-reflecting mirrors. The regular magic eye pictures you might see around have at least two separate images of the 3D object hidden in all those psychedelic patterns. When you focus beyond the picture, one eyeball picks up the information from one image and the other eyeball focuses on the second. The combination is a 3D effect. The volunteers in the experiment looked through a semi-reflector at the horizon, which meant that the two images of the moon projected on the mirror appeared as 3D. Each subject could then move one of the moon images sideways to make the combined 3D moon appear nearer or further. People had to match it to a static picture of the moon also projected onto the mirror. When the mirror was raised, repeating the experiment, and people looked up through it into the sky, there were some surprising results. On average, people placed a horizon moon 4 times further away than up in the sky.
2: An artificial eel that can hold energy from the currents of the ocean, a river, or even a sewer is being developed by engineers in the US. The eel's tail thrashes around in turbulent underwater throes and produces a current that can charge a battery. The idea is to provide long-term power for remote sensing and surveillance devices that the US Navy drops into the sea. The turbines used currently clog quickly and become useless. Engineers have built a prototype that works well and are now developing a larger scale version. The prototype eel is essentially an underwater flag about 1.5 meters in length. It's made from a piezoelectric polymer which produces a small current when flexed. The flag is only a couple of millimeters thick, so it flutters easily. The Navy plans to use the eel to power sensors dropped in remote ocean locations. These will measure factors such as sea temperature and salinity for weather forecast and broadcast the data via a satellite. The eel may also power underwater microphones for listening to underwater traffic. This new solution to sensors would prove invaluable to the Navy, as previously the sensors were only able to broadcast data for an hour due to battery constraints. The eel should produce power for at least 1 year.
1: And that brings us to the end of this edition of Discovery. Contributing to the program were David Blank, Deanna Coleman, and Ian Wolfe. Discovery has been co-produced by Deanna Coleman and Gina Satori in the studios of 2SER Sydney, with technical support from Gina Satori. Discovery is broadcast nationally via ComradeSat by the Community Broadcasting Association of Australia. I'm Tim Baines.
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4: 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It helps you to learn, to know, and to appreciate. 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Collecting. Why study science? 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

也值了。说不定我一生涓滴一念，

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Good evening and welcome to another edition of Senti Nights. I'm Papa J. Join me as we reminisce, reflect, and fall in love one more time. Today is the 5th of the month, and we're officially halfway through the year. Somehow, July always feels like a quiet checkpoint, a moment to pause, breathe, and look back at everything we've gone through so far. Tonight's program is all about memories, the ones that stay, the ones that soften us, and the ones that remind us why love still matters. Let's keep the music playing with Smoky Mountain. This is Senti Nights, and this is Papa J.

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And that was Jim Brickman with Michelle Wright and their beautiful hit, Your Love. You know, people talk a lot about grand gestures, surprises, fireworks, big declarations. Pero minsan, the most beautiful kind of love is the quiet one, the kind that stays, the kind that shows up even on ordinary days and cold nights, the kind that doesn't need to be loud to be real. And as we continue the night, here's Ronan Keating with If Tomorrow Never Comes, a gentle reminder to tell the people you love exactly how much they mean to you. You're still tuned in to Senti Nights with me, Papa J. Sometimes

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Welcome to the second half of tonight's program. July has this gentle way of reminding us that healing takes time. Maybe you're coming from heartbreak. Maybe you're rebuilding yourself piece by piece. Maybe you're learning to trust again. If that's you, I want you to know you're doing better than you think. Healing isn't loud. It's quiet. It's slow. But every night you choose peace, every night you choose to keep going, that's love too. These next songs are for anyone who's learning to open their heart again. You're still tuned in to your Senti Nights.

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And that was James Ingram with I Don't Have the Heart, right here on Senti Nights. As we close the night, I want to leave you with this thought. Love doesn't always arrive on schedule. Sometimes it comes late. Sometimes it comes back. Sometimes it surprises you when you least expect it. But when it's real, it stays. And when it's meant for you, it finds its way. Thank you for spending your Sunday night with me. Keep it locked in here on Pinoy Radio Adelaide for more of your less talk, more OPM hits from 10 to 11 p.m. This is Papa J reminding you, good night and keep the love alive.

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7: Happy Saturday afternoon, everybody. I'm Graham Dudley and I'm in the studio with Ray Thomas and technician
8: Robbie.
7: And we're doing a show today, as we always do on the first Sunday of the month. And we have a theme, as we so often do, and you'll never guess what the theme is, will they?
8: Well, they might if they were listening last time.
7: You say it.
8: So this is a continuation of the theme involving children, music about children, performed by children, performed for children. So yeah. that's an overarching theme.
7: The whole catastrophe. And it as Ray said, it'll involve the program will involve all ways of getting involved in music, and so Ray's kindly starting. What are you going to begin with?
8: Right. So the first thing is the Adelaide Youth Orchestra, an ensemble that I've played quite often here on this program. But we're going all the way back to April of 2003, which is probably the first year I was involved in recording the youth orchestra. So from Elder Hall on the 6th of April 2003, we're going to be hearing the youth orchestra playing Contrapunctus by Lowell Lieberman for taiko drums and orchestra.

0: Right. Well, that was quite a stirring, rousing piece. That was
1: that's terrific.
0: Lowell Lieberman's Contrapunctus for Taiko Drums and Orchestra. And I can confirm that it did employ local taiko group Ki no Taiko, which is a six-piece Japanese taiko drumming ensemble based in Adelaide, to flesh out the percussion there. I just thought I might quickly flesh out a bit more about the Adelaide Youth Orchestra's plural. They are South Australia's top music group for young people. They help musicians ages 8 to 24 to practice and play great music. The players meet on Saturdays during school terms to learn from professionals. The program has six different groups to match different ages and skill levels. You have the Adelaide Youth Strings for young string players aged 8 to 12. There's the Adelaide Youth Symphonia for middle school string players to learn group playing. There's the Adelaide Youth Wind Orchestra for wind and brass players. There's Adelaide Youth Winds, a fun band for younger wind players. And then there's the group that we heard just then, the Adelaide Youth Orchestra, the top symphony orchestra for ages 12 to 24. And a recent addition also is the Percussion Ensemble, a group just for drummers and rhythm makers. So the groups play at famous venues in the city like Adelaide Town Hall and Elder Hall. They also perform educational family shows like their past A Little Little Mischief Music at local libraries, and also have done regional tours out to the Barossa and to the Flinders Ranges and places like that. The organisation is led by its new artistic director, Lloyd Vanthoff. He helps students get ready to play hard pieces like symphonies and concertos. And their former chief, Keith Crellin, has just retired as of last weekend, after about 22 years worth of helming the organisation. So looking to hand over to Lloyd to be the future artistic director. So I thought we might move now to the Adelaide Youth Strings, which is the younger ensemble. So these are the younger ones aged 8 to 12. This one is a recording from 2002, and it's conducted by Martin Butler. We'll be listening to The Gaelic Overture by David O'Fallon, Nobody Knows the Trouble I've Seen, a traditional piece arranged by Carrie Lane Grizzell, and then Richard Meyer's Rosin Eating Zombies from Outer Space.

0: Right. Well, there was a bit of Bernard Herrmann-like tension at the end there of the rosin-eating zombies from outer space.
1: I love those shrieking streaks.
0: Yes. Preceded by Nobody Knows the Trouble I've Seen and the Gaelic Overture. The Adelaide Youth Strings, conducted by Martin Butler. And I should just remind you, all of those string players are aged 8 to 12, and I think they did a damn fine job.
1: They certainly did, yeah.
0: So, yes, back over to you now, Graham.
1: Right. Well, I've had a lovely time this week or this couple of weeks putting together the music for this program that we decided long before that we were going to do a program about children, where the children performed, the children composed, that they were, whatever the music was, they were in there up to it. And so we're going to start with music by Prokofiev. And I was very lucky that in a music shop in Adelaide about a year or so ago, I found this wonderful CD. It's just called Prokofiev's Music for Children. Now, I knew that Prokofiev had a lovely sense of humour, and some of his pieces certainly suggest that. I didn't realise just how deep this became. He was very much politically and musically involved in getting music, and basically the theatre as well, but getting the public, the Russian public, to get involved in what he was doing by making things that would be, well, fun, frankly. And so this CD is just called Music for Children, and we're going to hear his version of Peter and the Wolf. In fact, I think it is not just his version, I think it's his short story that is the basis for the music that he then made out of it. And Summer Day, Winter Bonfire, and also, news to me, he also took the Hans Christian Andersen story, The Ugly Duckling, and set that too. The recording I've got is also special because we're going to be listening to the narrator, the two narrators, and they happen to be Oleg and Gabriel Prokofiev, son and daughter of the composer. And I thought that was great too. So now let's start and hear this first piece. And I'll just give a bit of background to it. He was approached to write a piece originally for children, and he was very interested in Walt Disney early on, who had won an Oscar for his film in 1946, Melody Time, which in fact was a beautiful way of introducing classical music to a Hollywood story. Basically, each story is a story by the great author of children's literature, and then he set them to music. The animals that take the place in this story are very interesting too. There is a cat. The cat is represented by an oboe. And I have a cat, and I can tell you that when it feels like it, which is any time, because cats just do it when they want it, has a real oboe ring to it. Then the duck. The duck is a clarinet, and the wolf is three French horns that are great. The wolf, of course, is, like in most stories, not a particularly nice character, and bear in mind here, on this occasion, there are three of them, and so three French horns. So now let's hear the beginning of this story, narrated by Prokofiev's son and daughter.
2: We would like to tell you the story of Peter and the Wolf. Each character in this tale is represented by a different instrument of the orchestra.
3: Peter by the strings.

Now let's begin this story. Early one morning, Peter opened the gate and went out into the big green meadow.

Just then, a duck came waddling round. She was glad that Peter had not closed the gate and decided to take a nice swim in the deep pond in the meadow.

0: Seeing the duck, the little bird flew down upon the grass, settled next to her, and shrugged his shoulders. What kind of a bird are you, if you can't fly? He said.
1: To this the duck replied, What kind of a bird are you if you can't swim? And dived into the pond.

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Stealthily, she crept towards him on her velvet paws.

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He was angry because Peter had gone into the meadow. It is a dangerous place. If a wolf should come out of the forest, then what would you do?

0: No matter how hard the duck tried to run, the wolf ran faster. He was getting nearer
1: and nearer,
0: catching up with her.
1: And then he got her.
0: And with one gulp, swallowed her.

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He ran home, took a strong rope, and climbed up the high stone wall. One of the branches of the tree around which the wolf was walking stretched out over the wall.

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Peter lightly climbed over onto the tree. He said to the bird, "Fly down and circle round the wolf's head. Only take care he doesn't catch you."

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0: caught the wolf by the tail and pulled with all his might.
1: Feeling himself caught, the wolf began to jump wildly, trying to get loose.

Peter, sitting in the tree, said, "Don't shoot! The bird and I have already caught the wolf. Now please, help us to take him to the zoo."

So there we are. Imagine the triumphant procession.

winding up the procession, Grandfather and the Cat. Grandfather tossed his head discontentedly. Well, and if Peter hadn't caught the wolf, what then?

And if you listened very carefully, you could hear the duck quacking inside the wolf, because the wolf, in his hurry, had swallowed her alive.

0: And we've been listening there to the story of Peter and the Wolf by the Russian composer Prokofiev. And a wonderful example of the amount of work that he actually wrote for children. He was a very, very active in a very political way. I mean, he formed an organisation that was strictly about getting to young people and hearing not just Russian music, but I suppose pretty strongly Russian music. Certainly the composers of the day all felt obliged, and I think probably genuinely, to be writing music for young people. And this on this occasion, we've been listening to the ensemble of the Finchley Children's Music Group. Now, what's next?
1: Right, well, I thought we might go back to the Adelaide Youth Orchestra. This time it's going to be the Adelaide Youth Symphonia from my recording in 2003 in June in Elder Hall. And this is quite a mixed bag. It's Jerry Brock, Fiddler on the Roof, Bartok's Romanian Folk Dance, the first movement, Albinoni's Adagio, Jimmy Durante doing African reggae, and Queen, We Are the Champions.

0: Right. So there was the Adelaide Youth Symphonia conducted by Martin Butler in 2003, ending up with Queen, We Are the Champions, the African Reggae before that, Albinoni's Adagio in G minor, Bartok's Romanian Folk Dance, First Movement, and leading off we had Fiddler on the Roof. So that was the Adelaide Youth Symphonia.
1: Right.
0: Going back to Graham now, what do you have for us, Graham?
1: Yeah, I thought it'd be a good thing to finish with Benjamin Britten. He probably in the 20th century, he was the composer, I would think, that had more to do with children's music, writing it, composing it, performing it, commissioning other people to write it, everything from little pieces for Savoy's choir, a piano, to operas. Full-length operas. So we're going to start with a few excerpts from a collection of Christmas carols sung by a New London Children's Choir conducted by Ronald Corp. Now, first one we're going to hear is This Little Babe Was 3 Days Old, Had Come to Rifle Satan's Fold. And then we'll go on and we'll hear a few more

Please take one, wrap it up.

0: 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We're a community station committed to independence, diversity, access, innovation. We acknowledge and respect the Kaurna people, traditional custodians of this land.
1: Namani. Nyanyari winna kudnoiche. 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Mani Naburdni. Greetings. This place is the land of my ancestors. It is the territory of the Kaurna Nation. We welcome you to our country. This is a celebration of our cultural diversity and unity.

0: Hello, hello, and welcome to The Wire, your national and independent coverage of current affairs right across Australia on community and Indigenous radio. I'm Eduardo Jordan, coming to you from Radio 4EB in Mianjin, Brisbane. And today, on the show...
1: Our research found that often that combined with a bit of a lack of support contributed to graduate nurses feeling emotionally burnt out.
0: A new study found out graduate nurses need more support to keep working in the sector. We have all the details. Also, how NDIS service providers may be affected with the NDIS cut proposal. And later today...
2: Activate Brisbane is going to be the first and, at the moment, unique and biggest event for the Spanish speakers community in Brisbane, dedicated to the health and well-being.
0: A community event in Brisbane is inviting the community to become active. We'll have this and more for you over the next half hour.

0: Thanks for being with us today. We're on air across Australia thanks to the Community Radio Network and the support from the Community Broadcasting Foundation. First up today, this week, the Australian government responded to the Universal Periodic Review, examining the human rights record of every UN member state. The federal government accepted 128 recommendations out of 332, equivalent to a 39%, being the lowest acceptance by the government in 20 years. Some of the proposals left out for action are legalizing a Human Rights Act and raising the age of criminal responsibility on a national level. The Australian Human Rights Commission is concerned about this, and I started asking Acting President Dr. Anna Cody to explain more about the Universal Periodic Review.
1: Some years ago, the United Nations came up with a new way to ensure that every country had its human rights achievements, challenges reviewed at an international level. And so the UN Human Rights Council came up with this process called the Universal Periodic Review, where every 5 years, countries get a chance to look at the human rights record of each country. And then those countries that are particularly involved in the review of, say, Australia or any other country, then they make recommendations about how to improve the human rights situation for all people in Australia.
0: So what are your first impressions about the Australian government's response to these recommendations from the UPR?
1: It's disappointing. And we know that Australia has always been a strong member of the United Nations and a strong supporter of the multilateral system, so all the countries working together to try and resolve issues together. And so this response, where they have only accepted, there were 332 recommendations, but the government's only accepted 128 of those, and that's a very low level. It's only roughly 40% of the recommendations. And usually, and most other countries, the rate is up around 75%. And so it's disappointing, and particularly on issues that are of great concern to people in Australia. So things like they have accepted recommendations around homelessness and dealing with homelessness, which we absolutely support, also around gendered violence, which we also support. But things like the rights of refugees and migrants coming to Australia, they have not, and there are some concerns about what their intentions are with that. Also around First Peoples, and we know that the human rights situation of our First Peoples in Australia is particularly serious.
0: So what does this lack of commitment from the Australian government mean for Australia in the region overall?
1: Australia has a strong role to play in our Asia Pacific or Oceania region, and we are a key actor within the United Nations. So this appears to be a stepping back from that active role that we have demonstrated in the United Nations systems. And when Australia is also reviewed under different treaties that we've signed, different agreements that we've signed on topic areas like people with disability or on sex discrimination, then we have been very active in those areas. But this undercut those commitments and the work that we are doing in those areas.
0: Now, one of the key points the government hasn't committed is to legislate a National Human Rights Act, and this has been an ongoing topic for quite some time. If implemented, how will this improve human rights across the board in Australia?
1: Surprisingly, Australia is the last remaining democracy that does not have a Human Rights Act. Every other country has a National Human Rights Act, and we assume in Australia that we have one too, and we don't. So what difference that would make is for government decision makers to be very strongly guided by human rights principles when they are developing policy or legislation or making decisions. It would also mean that if someone's human rights were breached, that they may have or broken, that they would have a right to make a complaint about that and have some sort of a response from government. And so it would definitely change both how we operate.
0: Now, my last question, another ongoing issue lacking commitment from the federal government, and it's also an ongoing issue for quite some time, is raising the age of criminal responsibility. What are your thoughts about this?
1: So we have seen in Australia that often the idea of youth justice gets very politicised and it gets a lot of currency in the media. And often the reason why young people are engaged in criminal activity, there are complex reasons. And to put them in detention centres or in jail is not a good response for actually dealing with the root causes of why criminal offences may be happening. And we have recommended that the age of criminal responsibility should be 14. A 10-year-old should not be in jail. That is not the place to deal with whatever issues have led to them engaging in any sort of criminal activity.
0: That was Acting President of the Australian Human Rights Commission, Dr. Anna Cody.
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0: A new study is urging improved support for Australian graduate nurses working in the health sector. Many graduate registered nurses experience emotional burnout in the first year of practice. By 2035, nurse numbers in Australia are expected to be short around 80,000. To better understand the challenges graduate nurses face, as well as what improvements are needed to be implemented, The Wire's Tony Pankaluik spoke to lecturer in nursing at James Cook University, Kate Hurley.
3: Our literature review, we scoped literature over a 20-year period. So for the last 20 years, we found six articles that met our criteria over a 20-year period, all Australian-based articles. And I guess what they were looking at were the challenges that graduates face and the things that might contribute to emotional burnout in that first year of practice. So with that literature, we were able to identify three really key main themes. And the first one was unsupportive workplaces. So that looks at the support that's provided to the graduate nurse in that first year of practice. It's looking at things like psychological safety, that the role that feedback and inclusion plays in acceptance and belonging in that first year of practice. And if we're not feeling like we're psychologically safe or we don't feel like we belong, then that can lead to feelings of self-doubt, which can contribute to emotional burnout. The second theme that we identified was role stress. So with that, we were looking at that feeling of isolation and that feeling of almost feeling a little bit out of depth in that RN role. And whilst we all understand that graduate nurses graduate with the same certification, they don't always go and complete that graduate year in the same setting. So we found that these role stress was likely exacerbated when registered nurses in their first year of practice were placed in clinical environments that they were unsure of or that they'd not had experience in or that they felt were out of their depth. So some of those really complex settings. And we also found in our research that graduate nurses in that first year of practice found even some of the facilities quite large and overwhelming. And we even had reports of graduate nurses becoming lost within the facility because they couldn't find their way. And the final theme that we identified was workload expectations. And that looked at the workload that graduates were expected to take on in that first year of practice. And within that, our research found that often that combined with a bit of a lack of support contributed to graduate nurses feeling emotionally burnt out.
4: Can you dive deeper into the methodologies that we use in the research? Like, how was it conducted?
3: Basically, with a scoping review, we searched far and wide, lots of databases to try and find appropriate articles that fit our criteria. Now, criteria, we tried to be quite specific in what we were looking for because we really were interested in capturing what are the experiences of graduate RNs in Australia and then how does that sit with emotional burnout specifically for that population group. So we had quite strict inclusion criteria where the included articles had to discuss nurses in their first year of practice and the key focus had to be emotional burnout, and that we needed the articles to be peer-reviewed as well and published in English text. That's how we were able to find our six articles. So we started off with a lot more than that. I think we started off with 344 articles and we were able to then narrow that down to six that met that inclusion criteria. We had a range of research included in our scoping review. So we had two quantitative studies, we had three qualitative studies, and we had one mixed method study. So we were able to look at the different dimensions of early practice and that lived experience of graduate nurses in that first year.
4: Is there any limitations to the current approaches, and is there anything else you'd like to do for future, just to overall help with the issue?
3: Yeah, so certainly the small sample size was a limitation, and we noted that within our publication as well. Another limitation that we identified is burnout in the first year of practice internationally. And one other area where we've identified now some themes within our research, but looking at different settings, so metropolitan versus rural and remote, and are we seeing the same thing based on demographic as well?
4: Just overall, what did the research provide for recommendations? What would you like to see just to help these graduate nurses?
3: I mean, there's a lot of work happening in this space at the moment around workforce with the government and looking at, you know, workforce strategies and workforce planning. And that's really key because our publication focuses on emotional burnout in graduate nurses. But we know just from listening to the news or reading other research that burnout amongst healthcare professionals increasingly being reported upon. And we know that our workforce is quite stretched. And we identified in our research that the support that graduate nurses require is really, really critical for that first 3 months and ideally up to 12 months to really give them that time to incrementally learn. So not have that expectation that they hit the ground running and they're expected to know everything from day one. That incremental learning over the first 3 to 6 months was something that we identified. Now, obviously, we've got graduate nurse transition programs in Australia. Most facilities or organisations have these graduate nurse transitions programs. They really are seen as the gold standard. So ensuring that facilities have those, ensuring that they're well aligned to what the graduate nurse needs. I think there's a lot of angles that need to come together, a lot of different areas that need to come together to look at how to support graduate nurses' needs.
0: That was Kate Hurley from James Cook University there, speaking to The Wire's Tony Pankalowicz. You're listening to The Wire, independent current affairs on community and Indigenous radio. I'm Eduardo Jordan in Brisbane. A big hello to our friends in Alice Springs on ACCC, to our listeners in Launceston on City Park Radio, and to the other side of the country to Radio Gulari in Broome, Western Australia. NDIS service providers are concerned they won't attend as many participants with the cuts proposed by the federal government. Some providers may be receiving payments below the minimum wage if attending participants from the scheme. Accredited dietitian and mother of two, Lee Smith, says it's not enough and is thinking of changing her business model. Powered Media's Emma Myers started asking Ms. Smith, not her real name, her thoughts about the issue.
5: As a parent, I'm terrified about what the cut to people's supports are doing. And, you know, it's just only going to get so much worse when or if the bill is passed. So I guess that's why I'm speaking out, because I think the general public doesn't realise what the bill actually means.
6: And you were saying that now your profession is the lowest paid of practitioners, of NDIS practitioners, is that correct?
5: I have to check the pricing schedule again, but yeah, we're one of the lowest paid, and it's certainly like it's below the cost of providing services. So basically it means that you end up paying yourself below minimum wage. Yeah. If I was in hospital, I'd be getting paid like four times as much.
6: And so how do you make up the difference?
5: You don't. You go without. Like, it's really heartbreaking, but I am going to have to make the decision to not take any more NDIS participants on my caseload and focus on building my caseload of other clients. So I'm also eating disorder dietitian, so I'll build up my caseload of private clients to compensate for the fact that I don't get paid enough to see NDIS participants. But I'll keep seeing the clients that I am for as long as I can, because I don't want to do this, but I'm being forced to, because ultimately I need to be in a sustainable job that, you know, I can pay my mortgage and buy food and groceries and everything else.
6: And how are the cuts going to affect your child's support should they come to fruition?
5: Well, I think he will be identified. He's over the age of early intervention, so thankfully he's not in, you know, the cohort of children that will be removed from the NDIS under foundation supports, but I'm still concerned that the cuts in the NDIS bill, the main ones that I'm concerned about are the cuts to community participation and therapy budgets, because we rely on those. You know, my son only has 2 hours of community participation per week in his current plan. If that was cut by 50%, it would be 1 hour. And I think we can both agree that 1 hour of community participation is not going to get him very far. And then in terms of his therapy budget, he relies on that to improve his capacity to do things like attend school so that he can get a good education, so that he can get a job and live a good life. And cuts to his therapy budget will mean that he's not able to make as much progress as he would otherwise. And, you know, his ability to participate at school now is greatly reduced. He's only attending school about 50% of the time. So what I'm most concerned about is that if his plan is cut, that loss of supports will mean that his capacity is reduced to the point where he can no longer attend school and I have to give up my job to homeschool him, which I don't want to do. And then that means that I can't see my clients either. So I fail to see how this bill is going to support children and families when it means that my son could potentially lose his education and I lose my job.
6: And just before we wrap up, is there anything else you'd like to add?
5: I just would like the politicians to know that, you know, please don't cut community participation and therapy budgets. They're not optional extras. They're essential supports that keep people with a disability safe, independent and out of hospital.
0: Accredited dietitian Lee Smith there, speaking with Power Media's Emma Myers. For more information about the NDIS, check out powered.media.
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0: An event in Brisbane is encouraging the community to keep active with sport-related activities. Activate Brisbane is an event created by Irela Aqua and Fitness with the aim to bring the Spanish-speaking community together to be active. But the event is inclusive and everyone with different fitness levels can join. The event will host a social soccer match, workshops, fitness sessions and games and activities for children too. The aim is to raise awareness about fitness and health in a supportive environment for multicultural communities. The Wire's contributor from 4EB, Carolina Fonseca, spoke with founder of Activate Brisbane, Irene Lalana, to find out more.
8: Yes, Activate Brisbane is going to be the first and at the moment unique and biggest event for the Spanish speakers community in Brisbane, dedicated to the health and well-being and physical activities.
9: This is an event for everyone who loves Latin culture, not just for Latinos, right?
8: Of course, as almost every single event that the Latinos organizes, we are always welcoming everyone who loves something from our culture, from our language, from our music, from our food, but it's especially targeting the Spanish-speaking community as a space of connection, as a space where we can find people who love the same habits, the same lifestyles as we love, but maybe we haven't found yet that people to connect with. Maybe you have been here for ages or you have just arrived, but you are very focused in your visa, in your your work, in your studies, in your family, because when we arrive to another country as migrants, sometimes we forget to look after ourselves because we have to focus on many other things and we stop doing what we know that we need and our body and our mind needs. So this is a space to create again these connections with the habits, with people and with activity.
9: Sound great. What kind of activities can we expect?
8: It will be a full day, full of activities.
9: Yes.
8: We will start with a very social run or walk. It will be 500 meters only, but we can do from 1 to 6 laps. So everyone who wants to run a little bit more, or maybe for triathletes that are off season, can do this like training, the morning training, but also for people with family that don't want to push much, but they want to start the day like a warm up for the rest of activities, doing something with the kids, doing some sprints maybe. Everyone can choose the way, but this will be the start of the day. After that, we will start with a soccer tournament in parallel with the fitness activities, in parallel with the wellness workshops, and in parallel with the family and kids activities.
9: You say about the soccer team, what need the people for part of the
8: running to be team? Part yes. of the yeah. If you want to enroll like a soccer team, the soccer tournament is going to be a 5-a-side tournament, but the teams will be up to 8 people.
9: Okay.
8: So if you have the friends or the team already done, it's okay. You go to the website and you go to the soccer team ticket and you enroll all of them. If you don't have people to play with, but you would like to be part of a team, you can contact us because we are organizing some people who wants to play and don't have a team and trying to put them together. So everyone has a space. If you want to do any other activities but the soccer tournament, you go to the individual tickets and you can buy your ticket for the rest of the activities. Soccer enrollment includes as well the rest of activities.
9: Okay. Other activities, for example, yoga, Pilates.
8: What we were saying. So in parallel with that will be the fitness sessions. We will have different activities, all levels included. And we will have Pilates, yoga, Zumba, HIITs, boot camps, salsa, capoeira. So a little bit of everything.
9: Mm-hmm.
8: And then in terms of the workshops, we will have nutritional workshops. We will have physiotherapy workshops as well, talking about conscious nutrition, talking about pelvic floor. It will be practical, not only theoretical. We will have also breath work. This kind of activity is a little bit more chill, maybe, for people who don't want to be sweating all day. Will be happening in our wellness area.
9: What if I don't have the full day free to attend the event?
8: Well, the event is designed for many people, different kind of people with different availabilities and with different interests. So everyone is welcome to attend only maybe to the pelvic floor workshop because this is what you need because you just gave birth and you are not obviously prepared yet to do 10 fitness sessions. Whether there are all people who wants to be doing fitness sessions the full day, and then will be families coming with the kids maybe only in the afternoon to do some activities while they do the dancing session. So everyone is welcome. You don't have to do everything. Maybe you won't only go there early morning because you are an early bird. You want to do the walk and have your alpha whore and then just enjoy as a part of the audience the soccer tournament.
9: Yes.
8: So everyone is welcome.
0: Founder of Irela Aqua and Fitness, Irene Lalana De, speaking with 4EB's Carolina Fonseca. And that's the end of the show today. Thanks so much for listening wherever you're in Australia. The Wire is a co-production between community radio stations 2SER, Radio Adelaide, Scene Media, 4ZZZ, and Radio 4EB in Brisbane, with the great support of the Community Broadcasting Foundation and the Community Radio Network. 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The Wire acknowledges the traditional custodians of the Turrbal and Jagera countries where this program has been produced, and we pay our respects to Aboriginal elders past, present and emerging. Today The Wire came to you from Radio 4EB in Mianjin, Brisbane. I'm Eduardo Jordan. Thanks so much for your company and we'll see you next time on The Wire.

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1: Here's a few words for various locations. Wardley Upper is inside the house. Wardley means house and Yapa actually means hole, but in this case when we put them together, Wardley Upper is inside the house. Wardley Waronga means outside the house. Wardley Karanga means above the house. And Wardley Yakinga means below the house.

Your host with the most here on Radio 98.6 with the hits that don't quit. I got a new rockin' soul prime cut from Plan B, so hot that it burned my fingers at the first touch. Second time around.

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1: BBC News with Sue Montgomery. The United Nations says another human rights catastrophe is unfolding in Sudan's North Kordofan state as the country's brutal civil war continues. The UN's human rights chief, Volker Turk, warned of a pattern of atrocities around the besieged state capital, El Obeid. He urged the world to act. Richard Kagoe reports.
2: Sudan's army has struggled to stop the rapid support forces from reimposing a blockade on El Obeid after breaking a months-long siege last year. Analysts say RSF fighters have been massing around the city in recent weeks. Aid agencies say humanitarian corridors remain closed, leaving displaced families without assistance. The WHO warns this is increasing the risk of disease and malnutrition, especially among women and children. Residents say water prices have doubled, while the cost of food has risen sharply.
1: Iran's president has paid his respects to the country's late supreme leader Ali Khamenei at the Grand Musallam Mosque in Tehran. The Ayatollah's coffin is on display, along with those of four family members killed with him at the start of the war launched by the US and Israel in February. BBC Persian Siavash Ardalan is following events.
3: Today, you have foreign dignitaries from different countries passing across the coffin and paying their respects. So this is the diplomatic, the official protocol written part of the ceremony. It's after that where the coffin will be taken to the streets, and then you will see those public displays of devotion and mourning, which will be the opportunity for the Iranian state to project its power, to project its legitimacy, and to project all those things that's been challenged.
1: Interpol says it's searching for a Ukrainian woman who's suspected of planting a bomb that injured three people in Monaco on Monday. Prosecutors in Monaco have identified her as 39-year-old Anastasia Berezovska. They say she was disguised as a man. Those injured are reportedly a Ukrainian oligarch with links to Russia, his partner and their son. Britain's National Crime Agency says it's uncovered an international network of men drugging and raping women. The NCA said the abuse was usually perpetrated by a long-term partner and often takes place over decades. The problem was highlighted by the case of Gisèle Pelicot in France. Here's Lebo de Sacou.
4: The drugging and raping of women, often filmed and uploaded online, is no longer an isolated offence, says the National Crime Agency. It is increasingly sophisticated and enabled by online forums. Since October 2025, the agency has identified more than 270 individuals linked to such abuse and forums, leading to at least 8 arrests and 8 victims safeguarded.
1: BBC News. Pakistani officials are investigating a syndicate suspected of smuggling human placenta from hospitals to make anti-aging injections. The Federal Investigation Agency has accused the ring of buying 200 kilograms of the organ each month to be dried, processed and exported. France says it's recorded well over 2,000 excess deaths as a result of last month's blistering heatwave. Public health officials said fatalities rose almost a third compared to the week before, marking the peak of the record-breaking temperatures. The rise in the Paris region was around two-thirds. Belgium saw an increase in deaths of nearly 40% during its 11-day June heatwave. A NASA-funded spacecraft has been launched on an unprecedented mission to rescue a falling space telescope. The telescope, known as the Swift Observatory, studies some of the most powerful explosions in the universe. But increased solar activity has dragged it into a lower orbit, putting it at risk of crashing back to Earth. Palab Ghosh reports.
5: The Swift telescope has been in space for more than 20 years, but now it's falling to Earth. SWIFT provides such valuable insights, NASA has decided to save it. The robot is on an intercept course towards a falling telescope. When LINC arrives, it will take detailed pictures of it, which engineers will use to decide where to grab it. The robot will use its three arms to hold on and then, very gently, use its thrusters to lift SWIFT back to its original orbit.
1: In football, Germany's head coach Julian Nagelsmann has resigned following his team's elimination in the second round of the World Cup. The shock defeat to Paraguay came in a penalty shootout. In Friday's games, Australia will play Egypt, Argentina take on Cape Verde, and Colombia, Ghana. BBC News.

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1: BBC News with Sue Montgomery. The United Nations says another human rights catastrophe is unfolding in Sudan's North Kordofan state as the country's brutal civil war continues. The UN's human rights chief, Volker Turk, warned of a pattern of atrocities around the besieged state capital, El Obeid. He urged the world to act. Richard Kagoe reports.
2: Sudan's army has struggled to stop the rapid support forces from reimposing a blockade on El Obeid after breaking a months-long siege last year. Analysts say RSF fighters have been massing around the city in recent weeks. Aid agencies say humanitarian corridors remain closed, leaving displaced families without assistance. The WHO warns this is increasing the risk of disease and malnutrition, especially among women and children. Residents say water prices have doubled, while the cost of food has risen sharply.
1: Iran's president has paid his respects to the country's late supreme leader Ali Khamenei at the Grand Musallam Mosque in Tehran. The Ayatollah's coffin is on display, along with those of four family members killed with him at the start of the war launched by the US and Israel in February. BBC Persian Siavash Ardalan is following events.
3: Today, you have foreign dignitaries from different countries passing across the coffin and paying their respects. So this is the diplomatic, the official protocol written part of the ceremony. It's after that where the coffin will be taken to the streets, and then you will see those public displays of devotion and mourning, which will be the opportunity for the Iranian state to project its power, to project its legitimacy, and to project all those things that's been challenged.
1: Interpol says it's searching for a Ukrainian woman who's suspected of planting a bomb that injured three people in Monaco on Monday. Prosecutors in Monaco have identified her as 39-year-old Anastasia Berezovska. They say she was disguised as a man. Those injured are reportedly a Ukrainian oligarch with links to Russia, his partner and their son. Britain's National Crime Agency says it's uncovered an international network of men drugging and raping women. The NCA said the abuse was usually perpetrated by a long-term partner and often takes place over decades. The problem was highlighted by the case of Gisèle Pelicot in France. Here's Lebo de Sacou.
4: The drugging and raping of women, often filmed and uploaded online, is no longer an isolated offence, says the National Crime Agency. It is increasingly sophisticated and enabled by online forums. Since October 2025, the agency has identified more than 270 individuals linked to such abuse and forums, leading to at least 8 arrests and 8 victims safeguarded.
1: BBC News. Pakistani officials are investigating a syndicate suspected of smuggling human placenta from hospitals to make anti-aging injections. The Federal Investigation Agency has accused the ring of buying 200 kilograms of the organ each month to be dried, processed and exported. France says it's recorded well over 2,000 excess deaths as a result of last month's blistering heatwave. Public health officials said fatalities rose almost a third compared to the week before, marking the peak of the record-breaking temperatures. The rise in the Paris region was around two-thirds. Belgium saw an increase in deaths of nearly 40% during its 11-day June heatwave. A NASA-funded spacecraft has been launched on an unprecedented mission to rescue a falling space telescope. The telescope, known as the Swift Observatory, studies some of the most powerful explosions in the universe. But increased solar activity has dragged it into a lower orbit, putting it at risk of crashing back to Earth. Palab Ghosh reports.
5: The Swift telescope has been in space for more than 20 years, but now it's falling to Earth. SWIFT provides such valuable insights, NASA has decided to save it. The robot is on an intercept course towards a falling telescope. When LINC arrives, it will take detailed pictures of it, which engineers will use to decide where to grab it. The robot will use its three arms to hold on and then, very gently, use its thrusters to lift SWIFT back to its original orbit.
1: In football, Germany's head coach Julian Nagelsmann has resigned following his team's elimination in the second round of the World Cup. The shock defeat to Paraguay came in a penalty shootout. In Friday's games, Australia will play Egypt, Argentina take on Cape Verde, and Colombia, Ghana. BBC News.

of a bad black bomb kind. They are the sick breath of my mind. They are the sick breath of my mind. 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

0: The United Nations says another human rights catastrophe is unfolding in Sudan's North Kordofan state as the country's brutal civil war continues. The UN's human rights chief, Volker Turk, warned of a pattern of atrocities around the besieged state capital, El Obeid. He urged the world to act. Richard Kagoe reports.
1: Sudan's army has struggled to stop the rapid support forces from reimposing a blockade on El Obeid after breaking a months-long siege last year. Analysts say RSF fighters have been massing around the city in recent weeks. Aid agencies say humanitarian corridors remain closed, leaving displaced families without assistance. The WHO warns this is increasing the risk of disease and malnutrition, especially among women and children. Residents say water prices have doubled, while the cost of food has risen sharply.
0: Iran's president has paid his respects to the country's late supreme leader Ali Khamenei at the Grand Musalla Mosque in Tehran. The Ayatollah's coffin is on display, along with those of four family members killed with him at the start of the war launched by the US and Israel in February. BBC Persian Siavash Ardalan is following events.
2: Today, you have foreign dignitaries from different countries passing across the coffin and paying their respects. So this is the diplomatic, the official protocol written part of the ceremony. It's after that where the coffin will be taken to the streets, and then you will see those public displays of devotion and mourning, which will be the opportunity for the Iranian state to project its power, to project its legitimacy, and to project all those things that's been challenged.
0: Interpol says it's searching for a Ukrainian woman who's suspected of planting a bomb that injured three people in Monaco on Monday. Prosecutors in Monaco have identified her as 39-year-old Anastasia Berezovska. They say she was disguised as a man. Those injured are reportedly a Ukrainian oligarch with links to Russia, his partner and their son. Britain's National Crime Agency says it's uncovered an international network of men drugging and raping women. The NCA said the abuse was usually perpetrated by a long-term partner and often takes place over decades. The problem was highlighted by the case of Gisèle Pelicot in France. Here's Lebo de Sacou.
3: The drugging and raping of women, often filmed and uploaded online, is no longer an isolated offence, says the National Crime Agency. It is increasingly sophisticated and enabled by online forums. Since October 2025, the agency has identified more than 270 individuals linked to such abuse and forums, leading to at least 8 arrests and 8 victims safeguarded.
0: BBC News. Pakistani officials are investigating a syndicate suspected of smuggling human placenta from hospitals to make anti-aging injections. The Federal Investigation Agency has accused the ring of buying 200 kilograms of the organ each month to be dried, processed and exported. France says it's recorded well over 2,000 excess deaths as a result of last month's blistering heatwave. Public health officials said fatalities rose almost a third compared to the week before, marking the peak of the record-breaking temperatures. The rise in the Paris region was around two-thirds. Belgium saw an increase in deaths of nearly 40% during its 11-day June heatwave. A NASA-funded spacecraft has been launched on an unprecedented mission to rescue a falling space telescope. The telescope, known as the Swift Observatory, studies some of the most powerful explosions in the universe. But increased solar activity has dragged it into a lower orbit, putting it at risk of crashing back to Earth. Palab Ghosh reports.
4: The Swift telescope has been in space for more than 20 years, but now it's falling to Earth. SWIFT provides such valuable insights, NASA has decided to save it. The robot is on an intercept course towards a falling telescope. When LINC arrives, it will take detailed pictures of it, which engineers will use to decide where to grab it. The robot will use its three arms to hold on and then, very gently, use its thrusters to lift SWIFT back to its original orbit.
0: In football, Germany's head coach Julian Nagelsmann has resigned following his team's elimination in the second round of the World Cup. The shock defeat to Paraguay came in a penalty shootout. In Friday's games, Australia will play Egypt, Argentina take on Cape Verde, and Colombia, Ghana. BBC News.
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